things them white talk is white experience. I don't believe, because when you believe you doubt, you don't certain. Well, I realize very certain. I would put off a go and check it out, put off a go and check it out, put off a go and check it out, put off a go and check it out, put off a go and check it out, put off a go and check it out, put off a go and check it out, put off a go and check it out, put off a go and check it out, put off a go and check it out, put off a go and check it out, put off a go and check it out, put off a go and check it out, put off a go and check it out, put off a go and check it out, put off a go and check it out,

0: No, hold it, man. It's too shrill, man. It's too piercing.
1: Oh, well, I don't see why.
0: No, it's too piercing, man. It's too piercing.
1: Well, I got through the shout.
0: No, man, it's too piercing. Like, I don't dig loud noises.
1: Well, you ruined the whole...
0: piercing.
1: ...record is what you do.
0: Yeah, well, tough. I'll take my bongos and go, man, because the whole thing is, like, bugging me anyhow.
1: Yeah, well, wait a minute. I won't shout.
0: No, I'm cutting, man, like I didn't want to make this gig in the first place.
1: No, no, wait a minute. I'll be soft.
0: Yeah? Well, then back off from me, man. It's too piercing.
1: Okay. How's this?
0: Too loud, man.
1: Okay. Dale!
0: Too loud, man. I can still hear you. Would you mind leaving the room?
1: Okay.
0: Crazy.

0: Oh, man, don't sing about spiders. I mean, ooh, well, like I don't dig spiders.
1: Well, that's how the song goes. Seagulls. Heidi deadly, a black tarantula.
2: Daylight come and they won't go.
0: Is that it? Can I leave now?
1: Oh, not yet. We got a big finish.
0: Yeah, man.
3: I locked myself out.
0: Crazy.
1: I come through the window.
2: Daylight come and we won't go home.
4: Billy May en Stan Freeberg, de Banana Boat Song. Of Day, yo. En dit is Blarf met Banana.

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1: I've been waiting since the last test to get him.
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0: Bijna tijd voor Banana Peel Blues. 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
1: Yeah, this here is a blues joint. A lot of brothers don't like this joint. Cause it might not be funk or funky. It's more tribal. Speaking on the only two real tribes out there now. With the help of the cause, y'all with me?
2: Yeah.

0: something. 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Yeah. 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
1: Check the script.
0: Let's see now. 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And became a

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And I'm a baboon, then soon to be cool. And when I know this, I'm labeled a lunatic, racist, rebel, crazy Muslim.

0: 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And while his still skin rumbles and wrinkles, ZL exposes a monkey's uncle.
1: Monkey. 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This is true.

0: Piero Umiliani onder de naam Johnny Moggy Quartet. 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
1: 30-second TV commercial for Quaker's new cereal, Banana Mellows. 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

Julia Child. Welcome to the French Chef and the first show on our series on French cooking. We're going to make bœuf bourguignon, beef stew and red wine. And it's a wonderful show to begin our series on because it shows you so many useful things.

up here, and it makes an awfully nice stew because the meat doesn't get springy. And this is called the undercut of the chuck, or it's like the continuation of the ribs along here where it gets up to your neck. And here's another piece of it. This is called flunkin meat, and that's awfully good. 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
1: Whatever.
0: Promise, hope, hell, and high water. Wade with it. Shield, protect. Keep it sacred.
2: Say it.
0: Whatever.
2: Say it.
0: Whatever.
2: Say it.
0: Ever what?
3: With your chest.
0: Whatever touches your heart. A future inevitable is hurt. Let it wind through you.
1: Let it wind through you.
0: Be fiercely undone. Brave and bellowing. Elbow, ankle, shoulder your way. Will it is so. Whatever. Whatever it may be, whatever it may be that fires the engine of your chest, sprawls open your thoughts of you, unminded and moved, let it be, let it be. Let its silly shame and show you out. Remember when before memory made you in the nameless nothing of now? Let light lead you into the darling darkness of not knowing, yet to know what it is to feel alive, living. Whatever, whatever it may be that touches your heart, whatever, that vibrating, hungry, heavy-handed heart, be luminous. Unleash the firefly eager to be held.

0: When the revolution comes.
1: When the revolution comes.
0: When the revolution comes. When the revolution comes, some of us will probably catch it on TV with chicken hanging from our mouths. You'll know it's revolution because there won't be no commercials. When the revolution comes. When the revolution comes.
1: When the revolution comes.
0: Preacher pimps are gonna split the scene with the communion wine.

0: comes, when the revolution comes,
1: when the revolution comes.
0: I hope pearly white teeth fall out of the mouths that speak of revolution without reference. The course of revolution is 360 degrees. Understand the cycle that never ends. Understand the beginning to be the end, and nothing is in between but space and time that I make or you make to relate.

0: a fish to anyone they see with an afro. Frank Shiffman will give away the Apollo to the first person he sees wearing a blue dashiki when the revolution comes. When the revolution comes, afros gonna be trying to straighten their heads, and straighten heads gonna be trying to wear afros when the revolution comes. When the revolution comes. When the revolution comes.
1: When the revolution comes.
0: But until then, you know and I know niggas will party and bullshit and party and bullshit and party and bullshit and party and bullshit and party. Some might even die.
2: Een goeiemiddag, u luistert naar Tyfustijd op Radio Centraal 106.7 FM 10 DAB. 10 DAB Plus of de stream van uw computer of achteraf op de Spotify. En vandaag gaan we verder op onzezelfde elan wat betreft hip-hop geschiedenis, hip-hop history. Today, not with someone from Belgium, but with an originator, with Sharif Simmons. Welcome, Sharif.
3: Thank you, man. Thank you. Thank you for having me, brother.
2: You've been here already a few times, but in Gregor's show, Huren is voor de Buren.
3: Yeah.
2: We're going to try to hit up on a few different subjects than what he did in his show, of course.
3: Fantastic.
2: Trying to dig deep into hip-hop's history, which you were, experiencing from the first row, let's say.
3: Yeah, absolutely. I was, from New York. I was born in the States. Born in Bethpage on Long Island. And when I was younger, I grew up between Harlem and Westbury in the early parts of my life, from my earliest memories till I was about 8. And then at 8 years old, I actually had my 8th birthday on the plane. My mother moved my brothers and I to Addis Ababa in Ethiopia. Mm-hmm. So in 1977, right in the change of the shift from Haile Selassie to Mengistu Gubernatorium and the whole government shift, my stepfather, he's from Burkina Faso, from Ouagadougou, he got hired by the UN, and my mother took the opportunity to take her 3 children, her sons, out of the United States back to Africa as the Marcus Garvey's legacy. And I could get into further how that affected my life.
2: Yeah, oh, absolutely. Yeah. Let's definitely touch upon that. You are a poet. You're also a musician.
3: Yep.
2: Or you combine mainly your poetry with music.
3: Yeah, I do poetry and music. So I play acoustic guitar. And I also rhyme over beats and, I shouldn't say necessarily rhyme per se, but put my poetry over music. I collaborate with several different jazz artists and stuff like that. But largely, I play acoustic guitar.
2: Would you also call yourself a rapper?
3: I've had moments. I started off rapping, no doubt. Like, hip-hop is, I say it like this, that is, I was born to be a poet, but I was raised by hip-hop.
2: Mm-hmm, mm-hmm, mm-hmm.
3: Yeah.
2: You were 8 when you left New York,
3: yeah,
2: and then came back in your teenage years and basically landed in the middle of the booming new hip-hop scene.
3: Right in the birth of it all, like when it was, I shouldn't say the birth of it, but when it was emerging. Mm-hmm. Let's just say.
2: Growing up.
3: It was growing up. At that point, hip-hop was walking and, feeding itself and doing all of that. And it was very present everywhere. And it's funny, I'll give you a little background. So I am currently relocating from the States to Amsterdam, to this side of the world, the Netherlands. And I'm working with a theater company called Podia Mosaic on my story. And it tells a bit about that transition coming from being American, going back to Africa, and then coming from Africa back to the United States, and how I had to readjust to the culture there. Largely, it was language I had to get used to because I spoke French. Je parle français, maintenant je sais pas qu'il y a des gens qui écoutent qui parlent français, but I'm francophone also. I went to lycée there, and French became my first language. So when I came back to America, I had to relearn English.
2: You lost it entirely?
3: I lost it almost entirely.
2: Yeah.
3: I spoke it at home to my mother. Even my brothers and I spoke in French. So the only person for the last 2 years I spent in Ethiopia that I spoke English on any regular basis with was my mother at home. And that began to evolve and change. And the last year in Ethiopia, she put us in the American school there so I can relearn the language. And so I came back to America not really speaking English that well, and I had to relearn it. And that's what led me to hip-hop and poetry, mainly hip-hop first.
2: Okay. And what was the, like, what's the earliest music you remember?
3: The very earliest music I remember was my uncle sending us vinyls from the States to Ethiopia.
2: Okay.
3: And we had our...
2: So pre 8-year-old, you don't have memories of music the house or something?
3: This is, yeah, no, I don't have a vivid memory of music because it was just in the air growing up. So I didn't really feel the need to remember it. It wasn't that impactful before 8. But when I got to Ethiopia, getting those records in the mail, it was transformative. It was like you recorded every sound in your mind. So we were getting Rufus and Chaka Khan, Earth, Wind and Fire, Commodore, Songs in the Key of Life, you know, Stevie Wonder, you know, Denise Williams.
2: And all stuff that was heavily sampled afterwards.
3: All the stuff that was like the root of, you know, the new genre that I hadn't in Ethiopia then, no idea. But I also was heavy into Fela Kuti and listening to Osibisa, and you know, a lot of my friends in Ethiopia from the Congo and from Burkina Faso and from Mali, they would turn us on to the music that was playing at that time with them. So I had a little blend of Afrobeat and then Ethiopian jazz, but Ethio music that was also in the air all the time.
2: Would you experience the early Ethiopian jazz live, etc., as well when you were living there as a kid?
3: No, not live in particular, no. But
2: was this something that was...
3: It was playing in people's households. Like records would be playing in our friends' places, in the background, constantly.
2: Yeah, yeah.
3: You know, this was no television. There was I didn't watch TV for the entire time I was in Ethiopia. So there was a very different sense of music. So when I think about my earliest memories, those albums were very important to us. Like, you know, we played them over and over again.
2: What's your earliest memory of poetry? And like, what got you to? I mean, it's an interesting thing that you had to relearn a language, and then, well, language became your most important medium to work in later. So you early on had to decide between languages.
3: I did, yeah, and that decision was made for me.
2: Yeah, exactly.
3: In America when I got back. And had to readjust. So, you know, you come back as a teenager, and all you want in life is to fit in with your peers and somehow, you know, be accepted. And I had all these challenges to get reabsorbed back into American culture. One of the main challenges, and this is just a little sidebar, of identity connected to how I saw myself and how I approached language was when I was in Ethiopia, you know, I left America as a black American. So I was black in the way that in United States, you're black as in relationship to whiteness, right? You're black because you're not white. And then in America, you're white because you're not black. And this doesn't get too much complicated than that. Like, it's an identity based on a very visual. So when I got to Ethiopia and it was all black, by the time I was 10, I didn't really have that other side of me. I didn't see white people at all.
2: And you were not, between the age of 8 and your teen years, confronted with racism.
3: No.
2: Yeah, exactly.
3: Well, I was confronted with right and wrong. I was confronted with the human condition. And so, like, when I filtered the lens of what's good and bad, it wasn't structured through the idea of white and black. It was just this human condition. So when I came back to America, I had to relearn my position as now what is considered a minority. I wasn't a minority in Ethiopia, but when I came back to America, I had to relearn that. And that position is what led me to seek out culture, to find out what was the blackest expression I could find. So I can be, because I was in a black neighborhood, I was in an all black school, so I had to really readjust to the performative aspect. And hip hop is how I discovered the journey back into that identity, into my culture.
2: What's some early memories of this, like, adaption of, like, you know, basically changing your ways entirely when you got back to the States?
3: Yeah, so there are two distinct moments that I can vividly remember. It was one, going into the cafeteria and listening to
2: school people, cafeteria.
3: The school cafeteria, yeah. The school cafeteria, and listening to the beats on the tables, and it was Tanya Gardner, I believe that's when Tanya Gardner had a song called Heartbeat, and it started boom boom, tch, boom boom, tch, tch. That was kind of the standard, and in every lunchroom, everyone was playing Heartbeat. It was the easiest, you know, 4/4 pattern to play on the drum on the table, and everybody was freestyling. I remember this kid standing next to me just started rhyming like some random words, and he was like, "I'm cool, I'm in school," and that was it. It was just a simple basic rhyme, and it was just like, "I'm too school." I wrote it down and I have it still floating around. It's not the exact, it's like a paraphrase, but it inspired me. And that's when I knew, I was like, "Oh, this is what's important. I have to learn that."
2: And in Ethiopia before, you had no clue about hip hop yet?
3: No, the first record I heard was so there was two parts to this. Like in the hip hop world, the first record that I heard that really was the Sugar Hill Gang. So when we got back from the States, it was hip hop, Rapper's Delight. Right. And that was kind of universally across the board. That was the big introduction.
2: Which was a song that pissed off an entire hip hop community as well, in a way.
3: Made it
2: a straight up competitive. Maybe, I mean, like, they were not real rappers. Let's say they were.
3: Yeah, so Rapper's Delight, it helped reverse engineer the whole movement, because people were writing for them, you know, Grandmaster Caz, all these cats from the Bronx, they were like, and they were taking people's rhymes. And so she used that particular label, used the remnants of the disco movement, and that they already had, disco was huge. And so Rapper's Delight kind of, I feel, fell into that groove, right? They used Sheik's groove, you know, his Nile Rodgers bass line and all of that. So that was coming out of an existing culture. And that influenced all of us. And then we started to discover the true background of hip hop, Schoolie D and what was going on with Kool Herc and all of that. That brought a lot of that to the surface.
2: Was in this period when you moved back to the States, were these like house parties, outdoor parties? The Kool Herc is a reference point, or his early parties were a reference point for the start of hip hop. Was this something you still experienced? Was this kind of stuff, this block party, still going on when you moved there?
3: Yeah, I was on Long Island, so I wasn't up in the Bronx as much and all of that. Like, people from New York who were in the borough system, they know that when we grew up, it wasn't easy to just go from one borough to the other. Like, you had to know people. It's funny how
2: You had to what?
3: You had to know somebody to protected in those areas. They were still very much, it was also America had, you know, New York had a heavy gang culture too.
2: Yeah.
3: Around that time, it overlapped a little bit. So you kind of had.
2: With the hip hop culture.
3: Yeah. Hip hop neutralized a lot of that.
2: Yeah.
3: You know, it created a universal umbrella, like, you know. But as I was younger,

0: Yeah, the first or more or most. What do you have to say that in English? Yeah, the most, the easiest way to enter.
1: I was gonna say accessible, like accessible, entry point. Yeah, was breakdancing. So b-boying and that culture. So you either had graffiti, but you had, you know, you had, there was a difference between graffiti and just being a vandal, right? It's like some people just vandalism. They just write curse words on a road. That wasn't graffiti. Like graffiti had its own, you know, unique style. So like Style Wars came out, the documentary. And when Style Wars came out, that just changed everything. It had this deeper value, and it showed about tagging, and it was about ownership and identity, and you were proud of the pieces. You weren't just writing curse words on the wall, like, you know, or in the bathroom. You were writing, you know, these incredible, colorful imagery that was rooted in some of the earlier graffiti artists. So all of that blossomed simultaneously from the Bronx out of Harlem, but largely Bronx is the foundation of hip hop culture, you know, from tagging, from MCing, from DJing, and all this stuff started coming out of the Bronx.
0: Were you someone that was another thing that comes back in this series of conversations is that a lot of people getting into hip hop, starting being interested in hip hop, did all of the stuff simultaneously and tried to find out that way what was more your thing. So a lot of people were writing graffiti but also breakdancing, also trying to DJ and also rapping. Is this something you also dwelled in these different art forms that make one big art form?
1: Yeah, absolutely. I mean, across generations, and just to put your audience in some context, this is 82, 83, 84, 85. Those 3 years for me were deeply developmental, but it was also very deeply developmental for the culture in the early 80s.
0: When it became its own thing, because previously in the 70s it was less its own thing? Or
1: it was already rooted in, the history was already anchored, but the 80s, that's when it reached a commercial level where it proliferated everywhere, like in New York State in particular, which is where it had it, and it hadn't crossed over into California yet and all of that. Like they were still doing some break dancing and Ice-T and all those cats, and they have a whole legacy there. But they, you know, that influence for us, you had a lane and you had to figure out what your talent was. And so I wasn't even a ground break dancer. I was like a pop locker. That was my thing. I did the pop. And then, you know, I pop locked. And then, of course, everybody wanted an MC. So we tried our hand at that. But all of that evolved. And like I said, it helped me relearn English to bring it back to the point of my first exposure. I began to understand English in a different way when I started trying to seek new words to rhyme. It really accelerated my understanding of the language, which was my first language. But like I said, Amharic, which I spoke also in Ethiopia, and French had overtaken my English in a prolific way. So as I relearned English, I began to understand how it stretched and what words could move and how you can say things in different ways and make them rhyme. And then one day, my uncle took me in his car. I think I was about 13, at the earliest, maybe going on 14. And he put in which I believe was an 8-track of The Last Poets. And it was Niggas Are Scared of Revolution. And I was like, you're allowed to do this? I was like, what the hell is this? I was like, what is this? And that stayed in the back of my head, like in my mind.
0: And it was clear that this was proto-hip-hop, that this was like something from before?
1: Yeah, it was clear that
0: this was the influence on hip-hop?
1: Yeah, it was clear that this was something different. That it was kind of like almost listening to a parent telling you something. The energy behind what they were saying, the meaning, had a lot to do with, it was almost, you could feel like they there was an adult energy around that, like a kind of consciousness,
0: yeah,
1: and something, and like awakening, and it was like a clear statement, and they were doing it rhythmically, like This Is Madness and Umar.

0: Omar and, you know, Abiodun and all their pieces were really, as I began to discover them later on, but niggas are scared of revolution. And when the evolution, when the revolution comes, those pieces were very definitive.
1: Was this also a political awakening for you?
0: It was. It was an awareness. So if, like I mentioned, when I lost my positionality of black identity in America, the last poets began to bring me back into the center of the imagination of where I, in the environment where I was. And then I spent a substantial period of time after that in my teenage years discovering America again, rediscovering all of the various different landscapes. I wouldn't even say it was rediscovering, because I didn't have an idea of it even when I was young. I was too young to have any really formulated ideas. I went to Ethiopia and I came back to America very Ethiopian, very much outside of the globe, which was a rare transition.
1: How did your surroundings react to that?
0: It was violent. Like I came up harsh, you know. It was a tough time. It was traumatic. I got jumped a lot, stole clothes, stolen, beat up, chased, you know, chastised, you know, as by both black and white, you know, blacks who had a very negative view of Africa, which was largely driven by Tarzan and some of the programming that we saw on TV, like. You know, being African in America when I grew up was almost insulting. There were certain sectors in the community that were
1: community. You mean then the housing areas, the blocks you lived on?
0: Yeah, and in the cities there was like an African consciousness. Like there was an awareness, like the Black Arts Movement, Amiri Baraka, all the names started changing and there was an awareness. Yeah. But if you were in the suburbs and you had like kind of less of a urban environment, you were still very much...
1: So you grew up more in a suburb
0: situation. Like on Long Island, and forth. And so my awareness of things began to shift between Long Island and Harlem when I would go back and forth to Harlem and my aunt's bookstore, Liberation Bookstore. That was what glued me to the awareness of where I was around me.
1: Which was in the city?
0: I was in Harlem at 131st Street. Then I began to stay at her place off and on and then ended up moving to Harlem.
1: This is in your teenage years as well?
0: Yeah, my teenage years.
1: What kind of bookstore was this? Was this a black consciousness poetry store, or what kind of situation was this?
0: That's exactly what it was. Liberation Bookstore was founded by... my aunt Una Molzak, who is the daughter of my great grandfather, who was the first black captain of the ship in the United States. He was the first one to get his shipping license, his shipmaster's license, and he also sailed for Marcus Garvey's Black Star Line. So that's why I was saying all of this stuff ties back into why my mother wanted to move us to Africa, because it was in my family bloodline to participate in the Black Star Line and repatriate back to Africa. That was the idea. Mm-hmm. And now we were back in the States, and in my older years, I began to go to Liberation Bookstore, and that was the shift that led me to where I am now as an artist. But yes, the black bookstore that was for traditionally bypass publishers, so Barnes and Nobles and some of the older legacy publishing companies, Penguin, and they wouldn't publish a lot of black art. It was very rare that black intellectuality in mm-hmm. America was even elevated. You know, you had some traditional writers that broke through, you know, Morrison and things of that nature. But my aunt Una, she published Radical Thought. She published a lot
1: of things. So she also had a publishing house in the bookstore.
0: I should say distributed, right? Okay. But she had consignment deals with a lot of publishers, and she didn't publish. No, she was just made it all available at Liberation Bookstore.
1: Would you say that it was segregated? Like, would you say that like other bookstores would hardly sell black artists, black writers, black poets?
0: Yeah, if you were looking for black artists, writers that were outside of the mainstream, like some of Tony K. Bambaataa's work, some of Sonia Sanchez's work, things like that, that Amiri Baraka, Leroy Jones, and when he was Leroy Jones, then moved to Amiri Baraka, and you know, all of some of those, that early work, you know, Liberation Bookstore had a lot of that material.
1: And they would they not sell white artists?
0: No. It was rare that you would find white books, because she was like, you could find them anywhere.
1: Yeah.
0: So like she wouldn't get any distribution from Large Penguin and all those other bookstores. No, she was really working with bypass traditional, like Third World Press was, Black Classic Press, those kind of bookstores. I mean, rather the publishing houses would send her their material.
1: Was there a scene of people self-publishing stuff around then?
0: Self-publishing,
1: as well?
0: Yep. And, the self-publishing would be John Henry Clark. They might have been some, I forget what press, but John Henry Clark and Dr. Ben and Isis Papers, Francis Cresswell Singh, all of these alternative ways of reinterpreting the African experience through different lenses. Because so much of American identity was built around speaking about the Black experience in popular ways. So it was, often characterized through stereotypes and stuff. And Liberation Bookstore freed me. It opened up my mind to such a broader scope of who I was in the role that I was in, and why there was such deep dynamics of division. And I learned more at Liberation Bookstore in about 6 months than I did in the entirety of my school age years in school, in public school. Yeah.
1: Did your aunt at Liberation Bookstore, did she also write herself?
0: She was a writer, but she didn't publish. You know, she just was more an activist. So she was also socialist. She was part of the Socialist Party, and she was really involved in supporting activist movements that were in play. She was really active in the time in the 60s, because she was also in Guyana. She worked in the government in Guyana. So she had a long career of social activism and social justice, and largely, I think the front door of the bookstore was like, if you know, teach, and if you don't know, learn. That was her whole motto. So she was active in that, supporting community, supporting social justice movements from the 60s all the way until the early 90s.
1: Fantastic. Was Liberation Bookstore also a spot that hosted readings, lectures, stuff like that?
0: No, it was a very small place.
1: Okay.
0: So, it was more of a gathering point. And so I worked at that bookstore from 90 to like 95. So for those 5 years changed everything for me. Down from the Liberation Bookstore on 131st and Lenox Avenue was the Center for Social Research, Center for Black Research at the Schomburg. And I would go there with my aunt, and that's where I saw Sonia Sanchez. Sonia Sanchez worked at Temple. She would get all of the books from Liberation Bookstore to teach in her school. So she had contracts with several universities, several professors at City College, Dr. Smalls and all. They would get books from my aunt's bookstore, and I would get exposed to all of these artists and these writers that would come into the bookstore. And I was much younger. I was in my early 20s. And that's where I met Abby O'Doone for the first time from The Last Poets.
1: Okay. So and he was a visitor in the
0: store. Oh,
1: yeah,
0: the bookstore. So was Amiri Baraka. So was Sonia Sanchez. They would come to the bookstore. They had a relationship with my aunt. They knew her well. So she would introduce me. Like, yeah, this is my nephew here, and he's interested. He's a rapper. That she was, because I was into like hip hop and all that. But then I would start writing poetry after I saw Sonia Sanchez. I started seeking meaning from all the books, from the books. And I would translate the poems that I was writing were influenced by a lot of the book titles.
1: Would you say that the poems, the first or the earliest poems you wrote, were reports or straight up were super influenced by what you read and were like a try, you're trying your own hand at it after reading something?
0: Absolutely. 100%.
1: Yeah. Okay.
0: 100%. Like my early work, like Facilities and Objects That Burn was my first book. It was a collection, and that was one of my first poems that I read out in public that I began to get some notoriety for in the early part.
1: Would you say that you developed your own language pretty much immediately, or was it very influenced by what you read still?
0: Oh, very much influenced by what I read and what I saw. You know, when I was, and so I was around Askia Touré, some of the writers that were around, Hakim Adaboudi that were around. I mentioned Sonia Sanchez, and of course, Nikki Giovanni would come and do workshops or readings out, and we would be in, you know, really around them. Steve Cannon down in the Lower East Side, you know, it was very active in the early 90s of re-understanding and reclaiming the Black Arts Movement from the 60s. And that was where we had reached a level, and I say we, there was a collective of us, Asha Bendele, Tony Medina, Mike Ladd, all of whom I'm still in touch with today. We began to formulate around this poetry, this kind of social consciousness, which was also a part of hip-hop, but the hip-hop aesthetic was interested more with rhythm and a certain style of speech, whereas poetry had a different intention.
1: You do seem to divide those two things,
0: yeah,
1: rapping and poetry. Would you, when you were still rapping, would you write text down, or was it all improvised?
0: A lot of my, when I was rapping, I was doing, when I would, you know, when I was trying my hand at MCing, it was improvisational. So I would just choose words and they would just rhyme randomly, you know. But when I began to write, as a poet, as a writer, my intention evolved. So I think we spoke off when we were off air about the intentions around both genres were a little different. One that was really dependent on rhyme and a form, a structure, and its relationship to music. Whereas poetry had this kind of broader jazz feeling. It never, you didn't really have to land on the one. You didn't have to rhyme each word, and you just kind of freed yourself in a different way of a narrative, but it still had a unique rhythm.
1: And it's hard to mess with that.
0: Yeah, it comes from an organic place, and it comes from a certain kind of intention around what it is you're communicating through spoken word. It's a very developmental period at Liberation Bookstore for me.
1: Is the bridge between that The Last Poets? I mean, like,
0: The Last Poets are a bridge, yeah.
1: It is proto rap, it is proto hip hop, and it is poetry read on, it doesn't necessarily rhyme.
0: No, it can, and a lot of the rhythm of the poetry of say Abby O'Doone, he uses rhythm and rhyme a lot to tie his meaning together, but the intention evolves around communicating a broader concept, a broader meaning that influenced me a lot, and it became a community. You often were tied into other elements of the culture, visual art, jazz, music, all those things began to embody the social network that I was involved in. And hip hop began to grow in a more commercial way. To be honest, it began to become a popular form. And that was also a very distinction in the way we organized around each art form. Hip hop had like its ciphers and all that, but then the industry got really involved. And spoken word stayed in the cafes and in the local arena. So there was a difference in the way it was expressed and gathered too, gathered around it. Yeah,
1: we made a big jump in a way. We were in the early 80s. In the 90s, you became involved with working in the story of your aunt. Mm-hmm. If we go back to the 80s, how did hip hop grow? I mean, like, there's of course a difference between, you know, hearing people knock a beat on a table in a school situation, then going to these parks, experiencing firsthand these early hip hop events in parks where scratchers or graffiti is happening, breakdancing, blah blah, that kind of stuff. How did you what was your first real involvement into it? And did you form a crew of sorts, or did you, what were your first steps into taking it more serious?
0: Great question. Like, the first real step into formal hip hop culture was my brothers and I. We started a breakdance crew called the Body Rockers Crew, BRC. And I went, we would go around, and these were battles also. So, you know, for a long time, the entry level into hip hop, again, was breakdancing, right? Like, because the MC part, that had a very unique position, and it wasn't often that everybody had equipment to just a microphone and all of that. Those things weren't as accessible as they are today. You know, you had a DJ, and that person had their own elements. So for me, breakdancing, and I went to a breakdance contest, my brothers and I, at a place called the Roxy. In Manhattan, that was a ground zero for the hip hop movement. For those who might have been around at that time, they knew the Roxy well, on the West Side. And I was there with all these battles going on, and there was a person there who was scouting for a tour that they were gonna do, and
1: for a tour,
0: yeah, for a hip breakdance tour, because they were putting breakdancers everywhere. And it just so happens that the person who was doing the development of the tour spoke French. And I heard him speaking French, and I answered in French. And that secured my position as part of, I didn't win the battle. Like, I remember, like, we were breakdancing and all that, and people were, like, judged by clapping. But then I got chosen.
1: People were judged by?
0: By claps. Like, that's how, like, it wasn't like a numbers system. It was like, you know, you got props by the people.
1: By the crowd. So
0: the
1: if you brought a big crew or crowd.
0: Yeah.
1: You were actually lucky.
0: Then you was legitimate.
1: Yeah,
0: then your people had your back. And that was as important. Having props in your community was just as important as some number system. Nobody had any kind of, oh, that's a 10 or a 9. It was, your crew was louder than the other crew. And that's how you left. And you had the option of either taking somebody's jacket or, like, taking some sneakers. Like, it was an exchange. Like, it was a material exchange. Like, people were battling for laces. Like, if you had to give something up if you lost. You know what I'm saying?
1: So you were wearing, the fashion part was also an important part of it, I guess.
0: Yeah. Those are the elements. So you had DJing, fashion, graffiti, dancing,
1: and MC. You would have to give away. Way, like, for example, Adidas.
0: You made the deal beforehand. Like,
1: oh, really?
0: Okay, if you lost this, your sneakers are coming with me. I've seen people walk with no shoes home. Trust me, that was a real thing. You know, it was very. And then these are people who also, you know, we didn't have money, so it was like we had things at stake. And these clothing lines, like VIM, you know, you had to go out and buy. You had to save up to get a windbreaker. You know, it was a whole outfit. So that. Influence. So that particular trip to the guy who was speaking French was making a tour to Martinique, and he took me, and he took
1: you because you spoke French.
0: Because I spoke French, and he was like, "That's easy." So now this guy can help me with this thing
1: because
0: I would do the translating. He took a cat from New Jersey named Extro, who ended up in Michael Jackson's video. He took two of the New York City Breakers.
1: Okay.
0: I think it was Flip Rock and this other cat, Jesus, what was his name? Going back some time, I forget. His regular name was like Dennis Marshall, something like that. He was on there with us and some of the people who worked with the New York City Breakers, and then a random set of dancers and all that we went, and then we got, my mother approved it, and she, because I was 15. And she was like, well, you could take him, but you have to take his uncle with him, too. And my uncle came with me, and he did the graffiti. He was a graffiti artist.
1: Your uncle was a graffiti artist?
0: Yeah, my uncle, Uncle Gerald. He did, like, he did mix of, like, graffiti and portraits.
1: But he was also, graffiti was entire, I mean, it's not anymore, but it used to be entirely part of the hip-hop scene. So your uncle was into hip-hop? Yeah, I mean, right now, a lot of people that are not at all into hip hop are involved with graffiti, for example.
0: Yeah, no, he wasn't fully in the hip hop, to be honest. Like, he was a visual artist, but okay. Then he got influenced by graffiti and he created a graffiti like style. He incorporated that into his vocabulary, and he hung out with all the breakdancing, and he was, you know, the youngest out of my uncles in that spectrum, Uncle Gerald, and he came my mother was like, you could take Sharif if you bring his uncle, and he came and he did the backdrop to the breakdance show that we did. He made the whole the backdrop, the scene in the back.
1: Something that that I find fascinating about this early graffiti scene is that it seemed to be in the open who did it. That's completely different now. I mean, like, people in those early documentaries on hip-hop, on right. graffiti, etc., these artists were just openly saying who they were, etc., while they were doing something illegal.
0: Yeah, because legality was just... a price of what you did, like, yeah. you know, Phase Two.
1: Yeah, exactly.
0: You know, Ramel Z, all those cats, you know, they pride themselves on tagging these trains and having their names up. And, you know, you knew who they were.
1: Yeah.
0: You know, this was before any Banksy and stuff like that, where you had to find some mystery. Like, you knew who this cat was, and he got props that way. And if you wanted a battle, because there was graffiti battles too. Cats who, you know, would tag certain trains and try to block out, like, you, I forget there was a term, you know, I wasn't on the graffiti side, but like, there was a term where you got iced out, or like you were kind of waxed, so your stuff got sprayed over. And so the whole thing was driven by
1: competition,
0: and that competition was really fueled by Reaganomics, the cultural sense of isolation. You know, all this stuff is in the backdrop of deeply oppressive structural systems, redlining in communities, urbanization, you know, not having any really economic support in the school systems. So this was all survival. It was an expression, a reaction to being set upon in the communities, and in healthier ways too, in positive ways, creative ways.
1: Yeah, because I mean, these battles, you call them battles, but they're friendlier battles than what
0: used to be, the Savage Skulls, all the Ball Busters and all of that, when, you know, and when it was, you know, really a heavy war and all mm-hmm. that, which
1: gang wars
0: in New York, they was initiated. But I missed a lot of the gang war stuff because I was in Ethiopia.
1: Okay.
0: And by the time I came back, hip hop was taking root, and it slowed a lot of that down. You know, the issue was showing off your skills, and your crew began, like, the names changed into these, like, hip hop crews and all that. And Zulu Nation and all of them, they had their own process. You know, Zulu was, you know, Afrika Bambaataa and all of them that have their origin as well. His legacy is mixed in the longer run, but he was big influence. So you had a lot of that, but a lot of the hip-hop neutralized. Hip-hop culture, you know, neutralized the self-destructive elements.
1: And the aggressiveness.
0: Yeah, yeah. And there was irony that crack came right after that.
1: Yeah. That crack got planted.
0: Yeah, no, dog, come on. It's obvious.
1: Yeah, yeah, yeah, yeah, exactly. Yeah. Did you have we were speaking about pseudonyms, Non de Plus, when we were on? Did you have any of that, like,
0: oh,
1: before?
0: Oh yeah,
1: you
0: I were, was I was both Space was my what do you call it? B-boy name, like Space, and then my nickname in the neighborhood was Snakehead. Because my brothers just called. They said I grew tall out of nowhere, and then I had like a small head. So it was like, you know, they just called me Snakehead, you know.
1: So they gave you your name, and Space was the name you gave
0: Space
1: yourself.
0: Space was the name I gave myself. So because I used to take up space when I was, you know, doing my whole routine, you know.
1: Yeah. what this how was this tour with your uncle and with these
0: oh man, I was like, so we went to Martinique to Fort de France, And it was massive, man. The whole island showed up, and I was young. I was young, and but I was willing to be in front of people. So part of my whole why I'm here now talking to you, what led me to this whole lifestyle, was at a young age I had the ability to be in public and to do things in public and. Like
1: outgoing,
0: yeah. and be open to be vulnerable. Like I didn't have any real shame. Like I just was like, if it felt wrong, I would try to fix it and got better. And it came from wanting to fit in when I got back from Ethiopia, and it never stopped that impulse of wanting to be part of something, mm-hmm. because I felt so isolated coming back and making that transition. But once I found a voice, I wanted that. That was a big impulse.
1: Mm-hmm, mm-hmm.
0: Yeah.
1: What were some of the earliest hip-hop shows you saw?
0: So now, let's just say I'm in my early, you know, my mid to late teens and mid-teens, and hip-hop is pretty much at this point, like LL, Run DMC, Eric B. and Rakim. So Rakim came out, and he lived, I was on Long Island then, and he lived right near that poem. I came in the door. I said it before. I never let the mic magnetize me anymore. It was biting me, inviting me. You know, and those, that era when he was writing those rhymes, he was doing them in an area called Wine Dance. And I lived in Wheatley Heights. So it was like we all knew about this legend that was on the microphones. But and then,
1: you
0: which
1: know,
0: was
1: you
0: Rakim.
1: Know him already.
0: Yeah, we knew. This is before he blew up.
1: Yeah.
0: He was locally really known for getting on a mic. And
1: in what kind of situations was this? Was there like open mic situations around in the area where you guys lived in?
0: It was only at DJ parties, man. It was like, it wasn't like designed. It was like you got on the mic at a party.
1: So someone would like be DJing and like
0: and have a
1: scratching,
0: microphone.
1: Et cetera. Yeah, it was already, yeah. Of course, like yeah. happening. And then like people would just storm the stage and do it?
0: They would just be the mic, the DJ controlled who did it. Right?
1: Okay.
0: And he would invite.
1: So Rakim was, let's say, invited yeah. by a DJ that was playing.
0: Yeah.
1: Yeah.
0: And I remember hearing that line, like, you know, when they say that I'm too small, cool, because I don't get upset. I kick a hole in the speaker, pull a plug, then I jet. That was formulated around in Wheatley Heights with a guy named Dimitri, who was a DJ. Dimitri always, he claimed that, right? He was like, man, I remember telling him he wasn't too small. I don't know how accurate if that influenced it, because that might have been happening several times, but I was around that area of Rakim's origin story. So he started to blow up, and then Eric B. and Rakim, because a lot of it started boiling on Long Island, you know, Public Enemies from Long Island, Rakim, EPMD. So my first big major concert was called the Fresh Fest, and that used to take place in Nassau community. The first one was at Nassau Coliseum on Long Island, and it was like all of hip hop put together on a massive
1: tour. Festival.
0: Yeah, it was a festival called the Fresh Fest.
1: And this was all the folks you just mentioned?
0: This was all the folks I just mentioned. Run DMC, LL, I don't think EPMD was, it might have been early
1: later,
0: EPMD.
1: No?
0: Oh, that okay. was a little bit later. So this was, Curtis Blow was still on, so this was later. You know, Fresh Fest was like Houdini.
1: Okay, well.
0: You know, this was Houdini, this was Mantronix. And all of those going back to that day. Yeah, this, you know, before Rakim, he hadn't really hit yet. You know, he was still in the wings coming. That was like the third wave.

0: You know, so that was my first exposure to how big hip hop was. And it was massive, like these huge, I mean.
1: The venue, this was already in a big venue, and it was, okay,
0: Nassau Coliseum.
1: And this, there's no earlier, like smaller underground
0: venues
1: things?
0: Venues weren't, you know, really letting people do hip hop.
1: Yeah.
0: It was,
1: why was this?
0: Because it came with a degree of violence and a lot of prejudice, a lot of people who just didn't want a bunch of black kids in their place. And then slowly clubs started to open up for that, like the Fever, Disco Fever in Harlem, the Italian guy, I mean up in the Bronx. The Fever was in the Bronx.
1: And the violence that you're talking about at those concerts was gang-related?
0: Not really, just drama and just neighborhood beefs and stuff that. Yeah. You know, it wasn't really that. At that point, you know, the gang energy was dying down in New York and all of that. That wasn't really as prominent, but it was still just, you know, cats doing gangster stuff. You know, and it was growing, but certain venues would have hip hop, like mainly that was out in the park. It was like in the parks and it was in public spaces, schools, some of the colleges would host hip hop events, like CW Post. And then there was a radio station on Long Island in particular, WBAU, which was Dr. Dre, and it turned to end up turning into the Ed Lover and Dr. Dre show on that Yo
1: on
0: MTV Raps.
1: Yeah, yeah.
0: And Yo MTV Raps changed everything.
1: The different Dr. Dre.
0: Yeah, yeah. No, different Dr. Dre. Yeah. The big Dr. Dre.
1: Yeah.
0: And but they were influenced largely by Fab Five Freddy and all of those. That was like the first real wave. See, Fab Five Freddy was around, and that overlapped into what Basquiat was doing on the Lower East
1: Blondie
0: Side. That Regis, CBGBs, and it overlapped into punk. Punk was a big that overlapped heavy into the cultural pattern.
1: Is there? Do you have memories of an overlap between punk and more like a white scene, let's say, and the black hip hop scene?
0: No, that was not. Or I wasn't
1: that,
0: part
1: did that
0: of that.
1: Mingle?
0: Yeah, that went down in the Lower East Side. I don't have very distinct memories of being a part of that, but I do remember being around on the Lower East Side when it was formulating. You know, when you would be down at CBGB's and you would see, you know, punk cats and all the Ramones or something, you know, playing, and then cats would be outside rhyming. It was very visceral. It was physical. It was in the street. People were rhyming in the street, creating ciphers and stuff like that. So, you know, coming back and forth into the city, I would see various different things, but my first real deeper memories of that, by that time was when Run DMC crossed over with Aerosmith and did Walk This Way. And that just blew it all up.
1: Yeah. Well, yeah. And the Beastie Boys, LL Cool J, that track, the Run DMC, Aerosmith track, this is like, these are things that, you know, where it took over the entire world.
0: It took over the world. It wasn't just in New York. It just, by that time, it was international.
1: Yeah, yeah.
0: Yeah, and we were deep in it by then, you know, in the late 80s and 90s. And then my taste in music began to evolve, right? So I picked up the acoustic guitar, and I got influenced by a lot of folk music, like, oh, I wouldn't say folk music per se, but like Richie Havens and Joan Armatrading. And there was something about the acoustic that just brought me to soften my voice and to create a different narrative.
1: Would you sing as well?
0: Not really. I found a way somehow to do my poetry while I was playing. Wow. And I would read my poems, and then I had them memorized, and I would find different patterns on the on the guitar that accompanied my poetry.
1: Before you did this, did you try other musical combinations with your poetry?
0: No. It was just
1: this is the first thing.
0: Acoustic, and that's when I started to really work with music and poetry. You know, through my acoustic and then with different bands. So I was invited to talk in, and I remember sitting in with Chico Freeman, some of the jazz cats that were intersecting with poetry. Like I said, hip hop took that route in the industry, and it became to have a formulated commercial identity, and spoken word was more in poetry, what we considered poetry, which is both a literary form, of course, but also the spoken part of it. We took our poetry and we threw it over different patterns of sound.
1: Yeah.
0: Yeah.
1: You mentioned jazz a few times. Mm. Where was jazz here? Like, did you guys, did it also overlap with the hip hop scene, or were the hip hop scene only stealing or making loops?
0: No, there was a strain of folks who clearly, you know, were so. One of the bigger shifts was during Reaganomics, when Reagan came in. You know, the Republicans, they took all of the arts and culture. They didn't see any value in creating artistic, giving artistic outlets to, you know, black children in the ghetto. They were like, they ain't going nowhere with it. Like, who knows what they, but they would cut out all the cultural arts programs. So there was really nothing really to do, you know. They weren't supporting musicianships and artists, you know, with upright bass and bass players and all of that. It was, you rarely saw that. But then there was a strain of folks. I was speaking with Reggie Washington, who's here in Brussels, you know, and he was giving me some real background on some of the hangover musicians that inspired their children from the Earth, Wind, and Fire days, and the musicians like that that had their children growing up and playing music. And so the jazz largely moved into more of a white community consumption into clubs, and hip hop stayed in the urban environment. So it, it developed largely in different patterns, but there was still like an impulse of young people creating jazz and stuff like that. You know, and
1: you sat in with jazz exactly. people and as I well sat in with musicians yeah.
0: like I ended up with Onaje Allen Gums. I was on his first album, the jazz create pianist, and then Mark Carey, who helped produce my new latest album. So spoken word and jazz fused a little bit more than say hip hop and production in the channels of the trees, the branches of the spoken word tradition. Hip hop became a more commercial, accessible vehicle. Spoken word and all would work with jazz. Abby O'Doone worked with largely percussion and rhythm and patterns. And, you know, you had Amiri Baraka that did, you know, music with upright bass. And
1: yeah.
0: So you had all these different genres that's expanded. And I worked with a lot of jazz artists.
1: What's your earliest physically released record, cassette, CD, whatever?
0: People could still find, my very first album was in 2005,
1: okay.
0: called The Echo Effect.
1: That's late.
0: Yeah.
1: Why is that so late?
0: Well, you know, I didn't really take recording and doing albums and all of that as a viable form of my expression.
1: Okay.
0: You know, to be honest, like I didn't see that spoken word poetry albums would be anything made, you know, huge or whatever that impulse was. You know, I was still at the intersection of trying to figure out the music industry, how you got yourself into that. So I come from a blue collar working class background. I wasn't really that well informed. My family, they were all blue collar workers, you know. My grandfather was a mechanic, and my mom worked in various fields in human resources. So I didn't necessarily come out of a music industry family that was orienting me around that industry to be aware of how to get your work out. So I came to this a little bit later.
1: Yeah.
0: Yeah, a little bit later in life.
1: And so the distribution of it was always pure vocal, pure live.
0: Yeah, it was live. Yeah, and then my first album, The Echo Effect, was produced in the studio album. It was my first studio album that came out with Jeremiah Hosea. So it was upright bass. It was all live, though. Me on acoustic and various tracks. Swiss Chris, Kirk Douglas from The Roots. Kirk Douglas, he's on the album. Definitely. It was a seminal breakthrough album. It was a unique extension of the continuance of the spoken word poetry movement that started largely with The Last Poets and all of that.
1: Yeah.
0: And we began to pick that back up. With Saul Williams was part of my generation. Saul Williams, Jessica Caremore, the poet, myself, Mike Ladd. We started infusing poetry and music largely and creating records and stuff like that.
1: So in a lot of ways, you there's a sit-in culture with this this poetry scene that you would like, there would be gigs of a band and you would like enter the stage and recite a poem and disappear again?
0: Or did you become... like, that's literally what, that's so well put, a sit-in culture, because that's what it was.
1: Like, well, we much like sit-in. Much like jazz.
0: Yeah, much like jazz. Like you know, it's just what it was. And
1: do
0: our
1: you
0: want to
1: sit in with me?
0: That.
1: And then, like, you know, a trumpet player joins and then maybe it forms a band. But in a lot of ways, jazz musicians or free jazz musicians as well hardly have a band name and are a bunch of names put together, you know, Ornette Coleman with this and this person, or, you know,
0: that's
1: it's similar to the poetry scene, you could say.
0: Yep. Definitely that. It developed that way. Yeah.
1: Mm-hmm. Because we were talking about off air, we were talking about how The Last Poets are also a living entity that would continue beyond the people that are in it now or were in it before. That it became a much like Sun Ra Orchestra, which also still exists without Sun Ra himself. Mm-hmm. The Last Poets is something that is continuous. How did you enter this group? How did this happen?
0: Man, once again, I'm just so, every time I reflect on the fact that, you know, The Last Poets was formed in 1968.
1: Yeah.
0: At Marcus Garvey Park. On Malcolm's birthday, May 19th, and largely in response to, you know, the assassination of Martin Luther King, and they created, you know, this intense, the East Wind was an area they gathered together with Guyland Kane, with David Nelson, Felipe Luciano, and with Abiodun Oyewole and Umar Ben Hassan, the earlier incarnations of that.
1: Was the earliest incarnation, was this as a protest? They got together in a park to protest or to come together over the assassination?
0: To say that we had to say something.
1: Yeah. Yeah.
0: It was in response to having to say something, you know, and do something, you know, very active at that time. And a lot was going down. They were like the soundtrack to a revolution.
1: Yeah.
0: You know, 68 cities went up in flames and you know, during that time, right after Martin Luther King.
1: Yes.
0: So there was a sense of activism, a sense of urgency, in the sense that they were the last poets. They got that name from a South African poet and who had a piece called, you know, I believe The Tip of the Spear, something to that effect. And anyhow, fast forward to, you know, how I ended up in that cultural pattern to have that influence in and around. They gave us the permission, you know. So like I said, from 1968, I was born in 69, and I discovered them around 13 and 14, and it stayed in my mind what you can do, like what you can do with language, especially as I talked about earlier, me rediscovering language. So to come full circle, I had developed a great relationship with Abiodun. We've been friends, and he's been a mentor and just a really good guiding light for years. And when I returned back to New York from California, we connected, and he offered me the opportunity to join them in Sao Paulo, Brazil, and mentioned that he'd like me to join The Last Poets.
1: When was this?
0: This was in 2023.
1: Okay, yeah.
0: Yeah. So,
1: so it's not so long.
0: Not too long ago. Yeah. I'm the newest member.
1: You're the newest member.
0: Yeah.
1: And did this membership or this group grow and change a lot over the...
0: It evolved into different incarnations over time. You know, you had different manifestations of it. Now, Guyland Kane, who was the founder, he ended up leaving The Last Poets earlier. He moved to Amsterdam, and he was there, you know, living there for a while. I met him later on in life. But he pulled himself out of The Last Poets, and Umar and Abiodun ended up really energizing it. And Jamaluddin, he was also took it. He took The Last Poets into an interesting direction, and simultaneously to that on the East Coast was the Watts Prophets that were also in the same tradition as the Last Poets, doing spoken word and poetry on the revolutionary side.
1: Did it change the did these changes change the band's initial idea a lot, or is it, would you say it's pretty similar than?
0: I think that
1: the protest remains, obviously.
0: Yeah. The core impulse of the Last Poets was to speak in truth to power, speaking about systems that are both generated in, you know, I think there's a, you know, the Last Poets, to me, when I hear that music, I hear, you know, like the love of resistance, right? The power of the fact that there's a certain amount of joy in resisting systems that seek to try to define you in ways that are not a full human spectrum, and they fill in the parts of our culture that are often left aside, like, you know, this idea of assimilating or joining the mass consciousness by surrendering so many aspects of your human emotion. And they bring in this full scope, like, this is madness, is brilliant piece, man, that, you know, travels through all of these different human concepts of vulnerability, love, hate, power, all of that. So, you know, that's, for me to be brought in, Abiodun saw that in me, out of a lot of the poets that he's known across, and that David knew, and that Felipe knew, when they saw my work and saw how much I fit into the continuance of that legacy. So a lot of my work, driven from Liberation Bookstore, was informed and about, you know, the world around us and deconstructing so many stereotypical ideas of the Black experience. And then the global human experience. So a lot of my life is also reflection of a very human openness. So it transcends the idea of Black, white, and the other, and it moves into this human struggle that we find ourselves in.
1: Yeah, it's definitely not a violent way. It's a peaceful way, and it's comparable to what you're doing with Black Lives, mm-hmm. which also started out of a terrible thing that happens happened in the U.S. a bunch of years ago, not so long ago, mm-hmm. With Floyd. With George Floyd. How did that start? It's a band that also it's an international band.
0: Yeah, it's an international band. Black Lives, the idea was really showcasing Black music across the globe. So we have contributors from Mali, from Guadeloupe, from Martinique, from Harlem, myself, from Brooklyn, from Boston. You know, it's a global movement that really speaks to our existence in contrast to the Western ideology of where music is formed and how in which we express ourselves in that. So a lot of Black Lives is just a reflection of so many different ways in which we manifest ourselves in the experience in life. And that's what inspired me to join that collective, you know.
1: But it is a collective that stood up, or that started because of the killing of George Floyd.
0: Yep, in the tradition of that protest music and a tradition of, like, prophetic reflection on the culture and all. That's a long-standing tradition, very much that same kind of musical impulse that helped people through the civil rights movement, the music that helped in the church, the gospel, all of that. It's kind of almost a collective consciousness around reflecting the world around us and pushing back against, you know, very static ideas of racism and inequality and fascism, calling it out, defining it, and using all the elements of who we are, both a reflection of pain, joy, survival, revival, a rhythm, sound, all these elements that make up the Black Lives experience. It's called Black Lives From Generation to Generation. It was the first album. And then we did People of Earth, Black Lives, People of Earth. It was the second album.
1: It's an expanding group or a changing group?
0: It's an ever-expanding group that has some deep musical legends. It's musically directed by Reggie Washington, a jazz musician, bass player, and just a musical legend, along with John Paul Borelli, with David Gilmour, a lot. And they've played together with M-Bass and Steve Coleman. You see Jacques Schwartz-Bartz, who was with D'Angelo for a long time. Mark Innamos Gilmour, who was gigging with us as well. And Gene Lake, Oliver Lake's son. And Gene Lake, a legendary musician in that way. And I think I mentioned John Paul Borelli and DJ Grass. And me and Grass are in there. Tutu Puani, the singer, who's based here in Antwerp, South African singer. And Christy Dashiell, who's a twice nominated Grammy Award jazz singer. So it's a collective. And Sonny Troupe out of Guadeloupe as well, music composer, and they all compose songs individually. So we both write together, but they also bought
1: their you write as a collective.
0: We write as a collective, yep. So we've written some songs. This song Think was a collaborative piece that we worked together. Our third album will be even a bigger, more collaborative writing process. Our first album was done during pandemic, and all those pieces were composed separately and put together as a compilation.
1: And now how hard is it to get all these people from all over the world together in
0: That's
1: one place?
0: That's the operative word, is hard, you know, like, because there's so many, we all have our own individual projects with that.
1: Yeah.
0: So it can be challenging, but we find a way.
1: There's no hip-hop radio show so far that has not mentioned DJ Grasshopper. You just mentioned him as well. You met him in the collective?
0: Yes. Grass and I linked at the Botanique in 2022. Was our first gig for Black Lives Generation and Generation. Was here in Brussels. Not here, but I'm in Antwerp now, but in Belgium. And that was the first time I linked with my man. His name had echoed, you know, through the last 10 years from so many other elements of the culture. And to link with him, we ended up getting together. He put a couple of tracks on my album that we collaborated on, When the Evolution Comes, which will be available in June of next year, coming out on the Jam and Colors label here in Brussels. We're also working on a project in French, me and Grass.
1: In French?
0: Yeah.
1: Okay.
0: An all-French album called Pont Neuf, which explores a lot of my upbringing and my connection to the language.
1: And this will be a duo effort?
0: Yeah, it's just
1: effort.
0: Me and Grass, and we have a couple of guest tracks and all of that, but largely Grass and I, and we showcase our pieces together, like a two-man show that we do, amongst other things that we do.

0: which has also been a part of my expression. I've done some theater work in the past.
1: Meaning you write theater pieces?
0: Yeah, exactly.
1: And how is this thing looking with the Arenberg? With who are you working? What are you doing there?
0: I'm working with Podia Mosaic as the primary producers of the play. So they commissioned me to write a piece that goes up in a couple of years. And I'm creating partnerships now. So the part of the space that they gave me was to work on the production of the play that I'm working on, a solo piece, some multimedia elements of it, from videography, music, and poetry. Yeah.
1: You've also started a radio show / podcast that could be experienced live as well. There was a live moment for it a few weeks ago, I believe, or a
0: yes, month ago. The first launching of it at Arenberg. So it's a partnership with Arenberg as well. So they host the podcast at the theater, and the first show was an opening show. They're not all going to be live, so I have some other that are just recording in studio. But the first opening was with Marie Dawn from Zap Mama. She came and shared her story with us around the forming of Zap Mama, very much in the way that you constructed this interview, you know, from the beginning to where we are now. So she shared a lot of that work. That was the beginning part of the residency as well.
1: How did you get to talk to her? What? How did you know her? Or what was the...
0: Well, man, grass, man. The grass is green, man. There's grass everywhere. And grass, you know, was just...
1: He connected you...
0: With Marie, yeah. We gave her a call, and she was like, you think you'd be up for doing that? And it was... I'm glad it worked out.
1: Because they also didn't see each other for over 20 years,
0: It had been some time. So
1: and
0: it was a very reunion.
1: Played music together as well.
0: For years, toured around to various different places. Reggie Washington played with her as well. And this part of the world has been an extension of my career as well. It's an evolution. That's why my album's called When the Evolution Comes. It's about my personal evolution, but also the evolution of the culture in general, and how it's moving in different ways, how we find ourselves in this digital world, intersecting with keeping things organic and inside of, and I say organic in the way of being authentic, you know, and being, creating vehicles for reflecting your own authenticity as an artist, which can be challenging because people, it's so much music off screen, off air. We were talking about, you know, Jesus, it's like 30,000 songs every other day putting on air. And so, you know, maintaining some authenticity, staying in the artist flow, not being discouraged by reaching large masses and nothing. I just do my work. I've been using this analogy lately. I feel completely comfortable with being an inch wide and a mile deep rather than a mile wide and just an inch deep. I'd rather people have access to my work in real ways, and that I'm expressing and I feel comfortable around the things that I'm putting out in the world.
1: The podcast working one here this
0: at my you can go to www.sharifsimmons.com, or you can find me on Instagram at Sharif S, and it's you know, the link is in the bio, as they say. You can find the podcast on there, or if you could look on YouTube and punch in the possible podcast. That's what it's called, and it's about possibilities.
1: Was this first episode that you did live? Is this the intention to continue doing this as a live thing, where people, where an audience can sit and hear you do it live, and then it will be online afterwards?
0: As we develop it along and it grows, we're going to do some definite audience-oriented shows, but.
1: And do you? Who else is going to come to the podcast?
0: The next one I had was G. Russell. I already recorded him. He's here in Antwerp. He's a promoter, musician, and artist, and a creative who has a very similar story in coming up in the age in hip hop. G. Russell. He's originally from Nottingham in England, but he's migrated here to Antwerp and has been here for some time. And we have a lot of overlapping friends in Amsterdam and Rotterdam. So I interviewed him about his experience in the craft and all of that.

0: And the next ones up are going to be Reggie Washington and, of course, our dear friend Grasshopper, man. I get to tell and hear some about his story, man.
1: Fantastic. Thank you so much.
0: Hey, man, it's been an absolute pleasure, man. Thank you for giving me opportunity to think back and, look back and reflect on so much of this life.
1: Fantastic. Thank you so much. Ga dat zien. Go check out Sharif Simmons. He'll be here for a while. You'll be here in Antwerp until August.
0: Till August, but then I'll be back in October We'll be on this.
1: He'll be here a lot. And Next year we'll definitely book you at the Nord. We'll see you around here.
0: Okay, man. 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Thank you, Dan.

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0: Voor de rest van de show gaan we hip-hop draaien. 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Te beginnen met Guru. Maar hey, Gangstar eigenlijk. Justin.
1: And I would like to play a little tune I just composed not so long ago.
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3: Burr.

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